So there's a lot of dark and light sort of contrasts in here. And this is many years before the Magic Flute, but Mozart wrote 9 or 10 pieces that are definitely masonry pieces. And this, I think maybe we should add. Let's see what you think. Here is the string quartet, Kochel 499 by Wolfgang Amadeus Mozart, known as the Hofmeister Quartet. And we're going to hear the Alban Berg Quartet on WETA Classical.

0: That was the Alban Berg Quartet on WETA Classical, playing the Hofmeister Quartet, string quartet, Kirschen 499 by Wolfgang Amadeus Mozart. You know, he wrote that quartet at the same time he was writing The Marriage of Figaro. So some of those kind of quaint, charming, almost funny moments, really from the same brain processes that were coming up with Non più andrai, and we're coming up with, you know, Dove sono, and all these wonderful moments. And of course, the big second act finale from The Marriage of Figaro, which is just a towering work. This is the same time he was writing that stuff. I just love thinking about these weird clashes. Stay tuned for one of the Brandenburg concertos that broke some new ground. We'll listen together.
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0: So we're going to listen to the fifth of the Brandenburg Concertos by Johann Sebastian Bach. These were part of a set that he sent to the Margrave of Brandenburg. There was a job open and he was basically applying for the job. Scholars now say these manuscripts were never really looked at. They were never played in the court. Like, they just disappeared. And so for more than a century, they were just totally obscure. Nobody really played them. Nobody knew about them, really. But we do have them now. And this particular Brandenburg Concerto, you're going to hear a harpsichord turn into a solo instrument. These dizzying cadenza in the first movement. And it's really kind of cool to think about this as a forerunner of the modern piano concerto. That's how prominent a role the harpsichord has in this piece. It's weird. It's a unicorn, but let's see if we can digest it together. The Chamber Orchestra of Europe is playing the Brandenburg Concerto No. 5 in D major, BWV 1050, in the catalog of Johann Sebastian Bach.

Can you imagine? You send that to a royal court and say, listen to this. Have your players look at it. I want the job as court composer. And they never even look at it. It sits there for like practically a century. And then we hear it now. That was Johann Sebastian Bach's Fifth Brandenburg Concerto in D Major, BWV 1050. And the Chamber Orchestra of Europe played for us on WETA Classical. A little palate cleanser to get us to Beethoven's Eroica. That'll come up in about 12 minutes or so. Those minutes, well, we'll fill them perfectly well with a romance by Antonin Dvorak. This is Anna Kiko Myers on the violin and the Philharmonia Orchestra, led by Andrew Litton.

0: That was A Romance by Antonin Dvorak on WETA 90.9 Washington and WGMS 89.1 Hagerstown. And Akiko Myers played with the Philharmonia Orchestra led by Andrew Litton.
1: 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Besides Dvorak, we'll hear works by three American composers, Jesse Montgomery, Pura Fay, and a Shriver Hall Concert Series co-commission and Baltimore premiere by Jared Impichaha Chaha Tate. I'm John Banther. 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
0: You know it, you love it. It really doesn't need much of an introduction, so I won't bore you with one about Napoleon or any of that stuff. This is Ludwig von Beethoven's Third Symphony, the Eroica in E-flat major, his Opus 55, and we get to hear the Philadelphia Orchestra led by Riccardo Muti. I'll be back with you near the top of the 10 o'clock hour. Let's listen.

Music of Ludwig van Beethoven on WETA Classical. That was Beethoven's Third Symphony, the so-called Eroica, the heroic symphony originally dedicated to Napoleon Bonaparte, who then declared himself emperor for life. Beethoven was not happy, and he scratched out the dedication, wrote in another name. I guess you can do that if you're Beethoven. We got lots of great music to come tonight. Lots of great works of art on the radio. Let's have a little palate cleanser, though, after Eroica's 51 minutes of music. This is a really short overture to a light opera called The Jolly Robbers by Franz von Suppé. Here's Zubin Mehta leading the Vienna Philharmonic.

0: Music of Franz von Suppé on WETA Classical. That was the overture to a light opera he wrote called The Jolly Robbers. Kind of a pops music, New Year's Eve, kind of has a feel to it like that. The Vienna Philharmonic, actually, very well known for New Year's Eve concerts, led by Zubin Mehta in that performance. I'm David Martosko. I'll be with you until midnight tonight on WETA 90.9 Washington and WGMS 89.1 Hagerstown. Stay tuned for Rachmaninoff's Second Piano Concerto in just a moment.
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0: Sergei Rachmaninoff was in a three-year depression after his first symphony received a critical, browbeating. Nobody loved it. He was depressed for 3 years. He had a hypnotherapist, of all things, and he dedicated the Second Piano Concerto to that guy. He was helping him kind of, they call it manifesting and visualizing. So he gave Rachmaninoff mantras to say, like, I will begin to write my concerto. I will work with great skill. This will be of excellent quality. He gave them mantras like that. And that's what Rachmaninoff would tell himself. It's interesting. People do that today. And so it was a huge comeback story. Big success. Massive success. And this is, there's a lot of sentimentality in this. You know the story about the tune that became the song All By Myself. Eric Carmen had to actually share the royalties with the Rachmaninoff estate because, it wasn't in the public domain and he thought it was. There's lots of great stuff in here. I just want you to just think about one more thing before we hear the music. This is 1901. Okay. Walt Disney was born that year. Verdi died. William McKinley was assassinated. They started drilling for oil in Persia. J.P. Morgan founded U.S. Steel. Picasso was in his blue period. And Australia was founded that same year. And in Russia, Rachmaninoff is doing this. Here is Sergei Rachmaninoff's Second Piano Concerto. Zoltan Kosice is playing with the San Francisco Symphony, led by Ado Duvart.

I love those last few notes. Dun, dun, dun. It's like, yes, boom, with authority at the end. Rachmaninoff's second piano concerto on WETA Classical. That was the San Francisco Symphony accompanying Zoltán Kocsis. And wow, it's just what an amazing piece, how he just bucked the trend. 1901, everybody's abandoning romanticism, and he's like, nope. No, I don't think so. I'm just going to keep doing this beautiful, mellifluous, florid melody. I just love that stuff. We've got cello coming up. Rostropovich is going to play the variations on a Rococo theme by Tchaikovsky, but to get us there, this is... I love that stuff. We've got... cello coming up. Rostropovich is going to play the variations on a Rococo theme by Tchaikovsky, but to get us there, this is a Concerto Grosso by George Frideric Handel, Opus 6, number 10 in D minor. Here is the Academy of Ancient Music, led by Andrew Manzi.

That's a Concerto Grosso by George Frideric Handel, Opus 6, number 10 in D minor. We heard the Academy of Ancient Music, led by Andrew Manzi on WETA Classical. Now, Mstislav Rostropovich with the Herbert von Karajan-led Berlin Philharmonic playing Pyotr Ilyich Tchaikovsky's Variations on a Rococo theme.

0: Mstislav Rostropovich and the Berlin Philharmonic played the Variations on a Rococo Theme by Pyotr Ilyich Tchaikovsky. I'm David Martosko. 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
0: Later this hour, the second suite from the Daphnis and Chloe Ballet by Maurice Ravel. Look forward to that. Right now, though, a clarinet trio by Luis Ferenc. Here are the chamber musicians of the Louvre on WETA Classical.

Applause for the Chamber Musicians of the Louvre playing that clarinet trio, Opus 44 by Luis Ferenc. Let's go to Maurice Ravel now. This is some of my favorite music, like, period. Especially, we hear the version with the chorus sometimes. That adds a little extra boom. But we'll just hear the orchestral adaptation of this. This is the second suite from Daphnis and Chloe, the ballet by Maurice Ravel. Here is the Los Angeles Philharmonic, led by Andre Previn.

The Los Angeles Philharmonic played the second suite from Maurice Ravel's ballet Daphnis and Chloe, WETA Classical. Got time for one more selection. This is by Giovanni Gabrielli. It's called Canzone Number 9. It's from 1615. This is the year that Galileo first faced the Inquisition. That's how far we're going back. Here's the Empire Brass. Let's listen.

0: Gotta let that fade out. The Empire Brass gave us the Canzone number 9 from 1615 by Giovanni Gabrielli. 1615 is just 1 year after Pocahontas married John Rolfe. That kind of thing blows my mind. I'm David Martasco. This is WETA Classical. We love this music just as much as you do. And I hope you have a wonderful, wonderful Thursday. We'll fill it with wonderful, wonderful music. And then you and I are going to meet here again very soon, like tomorrow night. Let's do it. See you then.
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2: Bill Bukowski here, and thank you for joining me for the music on the first hours of this Thursday. Some good music lined up for you. As long as you'd like to stay with me, we'll keep the music going. We've got Claude Debussy's La Mer coming up, and two early symphonies from two contemporaries who would one day be very good friends, Franz Joseph Haydn and Wolfgang Amadeus Mozart. We'll hear an early symphony from each. But we'll get started with an overture, an opera overture, the opera called The Merry Wives of Windsor, after Shakespeare. The composer Otto Nicolai, and it's played by the Academy of St. Martin in the Fields, conducted by Sir Neville Mariner.

The Overture to the Merry Wives of Windsor by Otto Nicolai, with the Academy of St. Martin in the Field, Sir Neville Mariner conducting, WETA Classical. A trio of early symphonies by Haydn was something of a tryout for the Princess Esterhazy, three symphonies for each of three different times of the day. The middle one, number 7 in C major, is called Midday. Adam Fischer conducts the Austro-Hungarian Haydn Orchestra.

The Symphony No. 7 in C major, an early symphony by Franz Joseph Haydn called the Noontime or Midday Symphony. Adam Fischer led the Austro-Hungarian Haydn Orchestra. WETA Classical, a symphonic work by Claude Debussy in three parts called La Mer, begins with From Dawn to Noon on the Sea, the play of the waves and the dialogue of the wind in the waves. Claude Debussy's La Mer with the orchestra of the Suisse Romande led by Armin Jordan.

0: La Mer by Claude Debussy with the orchestra of the Suisse Romande led by Armin Jordan, WETA Classical, where our music continues in a moment with a very early symphony by Wolfgang Amadeus Mozart.
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A symphony by Wolfgang Amadeus Mozart, a very early symphony, the symphony number 5 in B-flat major that he composed when he was, he was just 9 years old when he wrote that symphony. Gottfried von der Goltz led the Freiburg Baroque Orchestra. It's music on WETA Classical. I'm Bill Bukowski. With Beethoven's Trio Opus 1, number 1, with Itzhak Perlman, Lynn Harrell, and pianist Vladimir Ashkenazy.

Ludwig van Beethoven's Piano Trio No. 1 in E-flat Major with pianist Vladimir Ashkenazy, cellist Lynn Harrell, and violinist Itzhak Perlman, WETA Classical. Piano music of Manuel de Falla coming up, and a symphony by Antonín Dvořák, too. Stay with us, please. Hermann Baumann is the soloist here with the Leipzig Gewandhaus Orchestra under Kurt Mazur, the Horn Concerto No. 1 by Richard Strauss.

0: The Horn Concerto No. 1 in E flat major by Richard Strauss, with Hermann Baumann playing the horn and Kurt Mazur conducting the Leipzig Gewandhaus Orchestra, WETA Classical.
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A Nocturne in F Minor by Manuel de Falla. It's played by Michael Landrum. Thank you for joining me. I'm Bill Bukowski, music through the night on this Thursday. Continuing with Music for Winds coming up, and from Antonín Dvořák, One Last Symphony. It's the Symphony No. 9 in E Minor from the New World. We'll hear the Scottish National Orchestra, conducted by Nema Järvi.

The Symphony No. 9 in E minor from The New World by Antonín Dvořák. Néma Järvi led the Scottish National Orchestra, WETA Classical. Piano and orchestra music, the Concerto No. 2 by Johannes Brahms, coming up in the next hour. And from Karl Stamitz, music for winds, the Octet No. 3 in B flat major for wind ensemble, played by Consortium Classicum.

0: The Octet No. 3 in B flat major for wind ensemble by Karl Stamitz, played by Consortium Classicum, WETA Classical, with a quartet for flutes and a concerto for piano coming up.
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A polka from Joseph Strauss, brother of Johann Strauss Jr., the polka called Moulinet. We heard the Johann Strauss Orchestra of Vienna, conducted by Jack Rothstein, WETA Classical. Hello and welcome to The Music. I'm Bill Bukowski, happy to be with you. Music of Brahms coming up, Georg Philipp Telemann II, Telemann's Flute Quartet No. 4 in G minor with Musica Antiqua of Cologne, led by Reinhard Gerbel.

The Flute Quartet No. 4 in G minor by Georg Philipp Telemann with Musica Antiqua of Cologne, conducted by Reinhard Gerbel, WETA Classical. Johannes Brahms, breaking convention of a kind, in his four-movement Grand Piano Concerto No. 2 in B-flat major. The pianist here is Christian Zimmermann. He's joined by the Vienna Philharmonic, conducted by Leonard Bernstein. Music of Brahms.

0: The Concerto No. 2 in B flat major for piano and orchestra by Johannes Brahms on WETA Classical with Christian Zimmermann playing the piano and Leonard Bernstein conducting the Vienna Philharmonic.
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A Concerto for Strings and Continuo by Antonio Vivaldi, a concerto number 2 called Paris, and we heard La Serenissima conducted by Adrian Chandler. Good morning. Thank you for listening, and thank you, of course, always for your support for our musical endeavors at WETA Classical. I'm Bill Bukowski with a suite by Tchaikovsky and a symphony by Johann Wilhelm Wilms, the Symphony No. 7. Werner Erhard leads Concerto Cologne.

Werner Erhard led Concerto of Cologne in a Symphony No. 7 from a Dutch composer from the early years of the 19th century, Johann Wilhelm Wilms, on WETA Classical. Music of Smetana and Mozart. Coming up, Pyotr Ilyich Tchaikovsky II as Riccardo Muti leads the Philadelphia Orchestra in the suite from Tchaikovsky's ballet, Sleeping Beauty.

0: The concert suite from the second of Pyotr Ilyich Tchaikovsky's ballets, the one called Sleeping Beauty. We heard the Philadelphia Orchestra, conducted by Ricardo Muti, WETA Classical.
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Music of Shakespeare, WETA Classical, with the musicians of the globe. Philip Pickett conducting that anonymous piece called Daphne, Shakespeare's Music, this Thursday morning. I'm Bill Bukowski. Good morning with Smetana's music, Bajik Smetana. From Vlast, we'll hear Vltava, the Moldau. Andre Previn conducting the Los Angeles Philharmonic. Music of Smetana on WETA Classical.

Part two of Bajik Smetana's tone poem cycle, Mavlast, or My Homeland, that was Vltava, the Moldau, with Andrei Previn leading the Los Angeles Philharmonic on WETA Classical. Music of Mozart up next for piano in Winds, the quintet in E-flat major, with pianist Alfred Brendel. Heinz Halliger plays the oboe, Eduard Brunner, clarinet. Hermann Baumann plays the horn, Klaus Thunemann, bassoon.

Music for piano and winds, the quintet in E flat major by Wolfgang Amadeus Mozart, with pianist Alfred Brendel, oboist Heinz Holliger, clarinetist Eduard Brunner, hornist Hermann Baumann, and bassoonist Klaus Thunemann. You're listening to WETA Classical on this early Thursday morning with a two-part work for solo piano by Frédéric Chopin on Dante, Spianato, in Grand Polonaise. The pianist is Mikhail Pletnyov.

0: Pianist Mikhail Pletnyov and Frédéric Chopin's Andante, Spianato, and Grand Polonaise on WETA Classical. I'm Bill Bukowski. Thank you for joining me. Stay with us for more music and Classical Sunrise with Linda Carducci.
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Oh my, on my way to the window, it catches me by surprise. I hear a crack, the crack of dawn. No, it's this morning's early sunrise. It's just a few minutes before 6 o'clock. And a good morning to you on this Thursday, May 14th. Chip Brianza with you in for Linda Carducci with a classical sunrise from Felix Mendelssohn today. Here's the Emerson String Quartet.

from WETA Classical. That was the Emerson String Quartet. And the minuet, the second part, of Felix Mendelssohn's String Quartet, number 3. For a classical sunrise here on this Thursday, May 14. And again, a good morning to you. At 4 minutes past 6 o'clock, Chip Ranza with you next couple days. Not much of a sunrise to see, as clouds and even a few drizzles and showers may be lingering before things start to clear out. It is a chilly start to the morning. Temperatures in the 50s throughout the DMV on the way up to about 65. And then things start to warm up through the weekend. With it looks dry. Yes, that'll be pretty nice with pleasant temperatures tomorrow and into the 80s Saturday, and then maybe another little heat wave on the way a little later on. Right now, 55 degrees in the nation's capital as we get underway with a cello concerto today. This is music of Luigi Boccherini from Julius Berger and the Southwest German Chamber Orchestra, led by Vladislav Czarnecki from WETA Classical.

0: from WETA Classical, a cello concerto of Luigi Boccherini from Julius Berger and the Southwest German Chamber Orchestra led by Vladislav Czarnecki here on WETA Classical, where the music is made possible by your financial support. 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

tells us increasingly how important it is to be connected to nature. We can get feelings of serenity and comfort, as well as physical benefits, too, of just being outside. Beethoven was on to that hundreds of years ago when he wrote a joyful and serene symphony depicting scenes in the country. But Beethoven made it very clear that his music was not to be taken as a painting, but more as feelings. And so we have cheerful feelings on arriving in the countryside. And that's the first movement of Beethoven's Pastoral Symphony. Here is the National Symphony Orchestra, led by Maestro Gianandrea Nozeda.

0: from WETA Classical, the National Symphony Orchestra, led by Maestro Gianandrea Nozeda, and Beethoven's Symphony No. 6, the Pastoral Symphony. That was the opening movement, Awakening of Happy Feelings on Arriving in the Countryside. And a good morning to you. If you are awakening, or maybe even into your second cup of coffee before heading out in this morning's traffic jam, I hope it's the beginning of a happy day for you. On this Thursday, May 14, weather-wise, could be a drizzle or a shower still to pass through before things begin to clear up. Are some damp roads right now, too. Temperatures in the 50s, I see 55 here on the way up to about 65 before the day is through.
1: Hello, I'm James Jacobs. This week on America 250, we explore how early America fell in love with the Beggar's Opera, while the first American production of an actual opera took place in New Orleans. Mozart's librettist Lorenzo da Ponte came to America to escape his creditors and ended up changing our culture. And the Moravian Church laid the foundations for classical music institutions in the United States. Wednesday afternoon at 2 on WETA Virtuoso.
0: And again, thank you for tuning in this morning. Flute and harpsichord in this music of Johann Sebastian Bach from the BWV 1030 Flute Sonata. Christian Jacotet and Aurel Nicolet, harpsichord and flute from WETA.

Lovely moment from Johann Sebastian Bach in the BWV 1030 Sonata for Flute and Harpsichord Obbligato in B minor, the obligatory harpsichord, meaning it's really not a sonata without both instruments, the flute getting top billing there. We heard Aurel Nicolet, flute, and Christian Jacotet, harpsichord, here on WETA Classical as we head towards the 7 o'clock hour early on this Thursday morning. 6:46. Chip Rianza with you and Franz Schubert now from the Academy of St. Martin in the Fields, led by Sir Neville Mariner. Here is the opening allegro to Schubert's Symphony No. 5.

From WETA Classical, the opening allegro to Symphony No. 5 of Franz Schubert, written when he was still a teenager, I think 19. That was the Academy of St. Martin in the Fields, led by Sir Neville Mariner. To the top of the hour, let's go with one of the so-called Dresden Concerti of Johann David Heinichen. In that catalog, this is number 233 from Musica Antiqua of Cologne, led by Reinhard Gerbel.

0: from WETA Classical. That was a concerto in F of Johann David Heinichen from Musica Antiqua of Cologne, led by Reinhard Gerbel, as we come to the 7 o'clock hour at 7:02. Chip Maranza with you. Thank you for tuning in. This is WETA 90.9 Washington and WGMS 89.1 Hagerstown, where the music is made possible by your financial support. 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And by the Baltimore Symphony Orchestra, presenting conductor Hannu Lintu, leading Sibelius, Night Riot and Sunrise, and Symphony No. 7, along with pianist Francesco Piemontesi, performing Beethoven's Piano Concerto No. 4. 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
0: And into a cooler, spring-like interlude weather-wise today. Don't worry, after a couple of days, we're going to be back into the 80s and 90s. But today, temperatures just in the low to mid-60s right now, 55 degrees in the nation's capital. Robert Schumann famously called forth spring in his first symphony. Here is that call from the Philharmonia Orchestra, led by Christian Thielmann. Symphony No. 1, Spring of Schumann.

From WETA Classical, the Philharmonia Orchestra, led by Christian Thielmann, and that was the opening to Symphony No. 1 of Robert Schumann. Inspired by poetry, he gave the movements of the symphony originally titles Spring in Full Bloom, working backwards here, Merry Playmates, Evenings, and in that first movement, the beginning of spring, here from WETA Classical. A little bit of sunshine filtering through the clouds as things begin to clear up on this Thursday morning. A good morning to you at 7:16. Chip Ranza with you and Felinda Carducci with music now of German composer Felix Dreyseke. His dates 1835 to 1913. Here is the finale to his B-flat clarinet sonata from the Pierce Amori duo.

0: from WETA Classical, a clarinet sonata of Felix Draeseke, and that from the late 1800s, considered an important work for clarinet. The clarinet from Heidi Aomori, piano from Joshua Pierce, the Pierce Aomori duo here from WETA Classical.
1: Sea, earth, and heaven. On this month's NSO Showcase, we take you on an odyssey through the glories of nature and beyond. Mendelssohn's Hebrides Overture makes a splash, followed by Beethoven's Pastoral Symphony, while Mahler's Fourth Symphony offers a child's vision of heaven. Finally, Wagner's cursed hero finds true love and redemption in the overture to the Flying Dutch, a child's vision of heaven. Finally, Wagner's cursed hero

0: from WETA Classical Symphony No. 10 of Michael Haydn from the Slovak Chamber Orchestra, led by its violinist founder Bohdan Vachel, here on WETA Classical. Here's a look ahead.
1: 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Besides Dvorak, we'll hear works by three American composers, Jesse Montgomery, Pura Fey, and a Shriver Hall Concert Series co-commission and Baltimore premiere by Jared Impijaha Chaha-Tate. I'm John Banther. 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
0: And this is Chip Brianza with you and for Linda Carducci next couple days. Thank you for tuning in and a good morning to you. At 7:43 on this Thursday, May 14, with music of Ludwig Spohr. This is his Violin Concerto No. 11 from Simona Lamsma and Symphonia Finlandia Yavaskala, led by Patrick Galois.

from WETA Classical. That was the Rondo from Violin Concerto No. 11 of Louis Spohr. From violinist Simona Lamsma and Symphonia Finlandia Jyväskylä, led by Patrick Gallois, here on WETA Classical. And here we are closing in on the 8 o'clock hour, 7:52. Chip Brianza with you, with French-German composer Louis-Théodore Gouvy. His dates 1819 to 1898. Interesting in part, born in a French-speaking family in a region today that's called Saarbrücken. And this is one of those places between Germany and France that has been either French or German, depending on who was in charge over time. Nonetheless, it reflects a distinct Franco-German culture, and this comes out not just in music, but food and language itself, where many of the people are bilingual. Here is the opening allegro to Symphony No. 5 of Gouvy from the German Radio Philharmonic of Saarbrücken and Kaiserslautern, led by Jacques Mercier.

from WETA Classical, the opening allegro to Symphony No. 5 of Louis-Théodore Gouvy. That was the German Radio Symphonic Symphony Orchestra of Saarbrücken and Kaiserslautern, led by Jacques Mercier, as we're just about a minute or two away from the 8 o'clock hour. Chip Rianza with you. Good morning. Thank you for tuning in. I've already had a little something sweet. I feel the sugar's just starting to wear off. So a quick shot of caffeine now from Telemann's Banquet Music.

from WETA Classic, a little pick-me-up from Telemann's Banquet Music. That was the Allegro air from the Suite in D of Part 2 of Telemann's Banquet Music. That was Musica Antiqua of Cologne, led by Reinhard Gerbel at 8:02. Chip Rianza with you here on WETA 90.9 Washington, WGMS 89.1 Hagerstown, and W205BL 88.9 Frederick. Thank you for tuning in. Weather-wise, well, it was a little ray of sunshine a few moments ago, but the clouds seem to have won out, at least in this hour. Mostly cloudy is what we're calling it today, with a high of about 65 right now, 57 degrees in the nation's capital, as we begin this hour musically with an ending. Here is the finale to Symphony No. 9 of Dvorak from the New World, from the Baltimore Symphony Orchestra, led by Marin Alsop.

From WETA Classical, Marin Alsapper bringing her touch to the Baltimore Symphony Orchestra and Symphony No. 9 from the New World. That was the Allegro finale of Dvorak's Symphony No. 9 here from WETA Classical. A little bit of Rossini as we move right along in this 8 o'clock hour. Here's the Orpheus Chamber Orchestra and The Marriage Contract.

0: The overture to Rossini's one-act comic farce, The Marriage Contract, the story of fathers trying to arrange his daughter's marriage to a wealthy businessman. She will have nothing to do with that, though, because she has a not-so-rich young boyfriend her own age. So she picks love rather than wealth in Rossini's The Marriage Contract. That was the Orpheus Chamber Orchestra here from WETA Classical, where the music is made possible by your financial support and by Generin Block, partnering with its clients in significant litigation, major strategic corporate transactions, government contracting and controversies, and appellate advocacy. 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
0: Well, thank you for tuning in. And if there's nothing to love about the commute, I hope you're liking the Mozart ahead. From pianist Lang Lang, here is the K330 Piano Sonata of Mozart from WETA Classical.

0: Lang Lang putting the punctuation on Piano Sonata Number 10, the K330 in C of Wolfgang Amadeus Mozart on this Thursday morning. And a good morning to you at almost 8:42 now. Chip Rianza with you. Thank you for tuning in, with more on the way after this look ahead today.
1: 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I'm Bill Bukowski. 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
0: And again, thank you for tuning in this morning as we continue with Tempesta di Mare and this Concerto in D of Johann Friedrich Fasch.

from WETA Classical that was part of a concerto in D of Johann Friedrich Fasch from Tempesta di Mare as we close in on the 9 o'clock hour on this Thursday morning. Thank you for tuning in. 57 degrees on the way up to 65, mostly cloudy, but once again, a few little sunbeams peek through the clouds here as I look out the studio window. And as we return to the keyboard from Maria Joan Pires and the finale to Chopin's Piano Sonata No. 3.

from WETA Classical. Maria João Pires and the Presto Finale to Piano Sonata No. 3 in B Minor, the Opus 58 of Chopin here on WETA Classical. Flute and oboe in this music that was written by Joseph Haydn as a commission for a very strange, non-extant instrument today, anyway, that was called the lira organizzata. Here is concerto, the Allegro to Concerto No. 1 for flute and oboe of Joseph Haydn.

From WETA Classical, Concerto No. 1 of 6 that the then King of Naples commissioned Joseph Haydn to write for an exotic instrument called the lira organizzata that really didn't make its way into popular use. So the music is now arranged for flute and oboe. Flute from Jean-Pierre Rampal, oboe from Pier Pirlo, and the Franz Liszt Chamber Orchestra led by Janos Rolla here on WETA 90.9 Washington and WGMS 89.1 Hagerstown at 9:02. Chip Rienza with you on what will be a mostly cloudy and cool for mid-May day, with temperatures just rising into the low to mid-60s. Don't worry, the heat's back on the way. We'll turn it on to 90 by the end of the weekend. But right now, just 57 degrees in the nation's capital as we spend a good part of this hour with Beethoven from Radulupu, Hans de Vries, George Peterson, and Vincente Zarro, and Brian Pollard. Those are the instruments, piano, oboe, clarinet, horn, and bassoon, in Ludwig van Beethoven's Quintet for Piano and Winds.

0: From WETA Classical, piano from Radulupu, and a quartet of winds from Hans de Vries, George Peterson, Vicente Sarzo, and Brian Pollard, oboe, clarinet, horn, and bassoon in Beethoven's Quintet for Piano and Winds here on WETA Classical, where the music is made possible by your financial support. 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And by the Baltimore Symphony Orchestra, presenting conductor Hannu Lintu leading Sibelius, Night Ride and Sunrise, and Symphony No. 7, along with pianist Francesco Piemontesi performing Beethoven's Piano Concerto No. 4. It's Saturday at Strathmore. More at bsomusic.org. And
1: did you know that the right young musician can make a trombone sound chocolatey? 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

0: And that was the overture to music for the Royal Fireworks, music of Handel from the English Baroque Soloist, led by Sir John Eliot Gardner. And Bill Bukowski was just in, and we were talking about, oh, how we're hearing that a lot these days. Well, let's tie it to America 250. We'll be hearing lots of music, seeing lots of fireworks, as well as all of the history stories that are part of many features, including some right here. Chip Brianza with you at 9:38 now with a look ahead to Opera Time on Saturday.
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0: And on our way with Brahms towards the top of the hour from Anna-Sophie Mutter and Lambert Orkus Violin and Piano for Johannes Brahms Sonata No. 2.

0: from WETA Classical, the acclaimed partnership of Anna-Sophie Mudde and Lambert Orkus, violin and piano for Sonata No. 2 of Johannes Brahms, to end my time with you. What a lovely note on which to say I wish you a good rest of this day. Bill Bukowski's on the way in. I'll be back again tomorrow morning. This is Chip Rianza. Until then, thanks for listening to WETA Classical.
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2: I'm Nicole Lacroix. Gretchen Corman founded the choral ensemble Choralis 26 years ago. Sunday at National Presbyterian Church in Washington, she'll take her final bow with a triumphant concert featuring the finale to Beethoven's Ninth and William Walton's mighty Belshazzar's Feast. I asked her why she chose these works for her grand finale.
3: This is going to be an emotional concert for me since it is my last, and I will be leaving Washington to relocate. And so it really is wrapping up years here in the metro area. So I thought, let's do some pieces that, first of all, are going to keep me super busy as a conductor, so I can't have time to really get in my feelings, and also that are just triumphant and fantastic to sing and listen to. So that is why I selected these two. They are paired together on purpose because you have a little bit of sacred and profane, but in both cases, they represent triumph and, you know, the will of the human spirit.
2: Tell us about Belshazzar's Feast.
3: My favorite part of it is the party scene where he invites 5,000 of his closest friends to drink from the sacred vessels, which his grandfather Nebuchadnezzar ransacked from the temple in Jerusalem when they took the Hebrew slaves into Babylon. And they praise their pagan gods, the god of gold, brass, wood, iron, stone, and silver. And all the different instruments and percussion play with this so that you get the effect of these gods.

0: Fantastic writing. Super exciting piece.
1: It's a difficult piece.
0: Very difficult, yes. You have to be on your toes, both as singers, players, and of course the conductor has to manage to navigate all these tempi changes, meter changes, just the style and the accelerandos and retardandos and all. It's just a nightmare. But it's so fun.
1: Gretchen Corman conducts her final concert with Choralis, the ensemble she founded 26 years ago. They'll perform the choral movement of Beethoven's Ninth and William Walton's Belshazzar's Feast. Choralis, Sunday at 5 o'clock at National Presbyterian Church in D.C. Details at choralis.org.
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Welcome back to the music on WETA Classical on a somewhat gray day. A little cool, a little chilly too. We'll take a look at our forecast for the day, see what the day has in store for us, and we'll also talk about the warm-up coming up this weekend as well. And coming up this morning, music of Fauré, Haydn, and Franz Schubert. And we're going to begin with a work for strings by Ray Vaughan Williams. Got its debut at the Three Choirs Festival, and it was very appropriate, a work for strings at a choirs festival, this particular work for strings, because it was based on a choral piece written by a Tudor-era composer by the name of Thomas Tallis. The composer, Ray Vaughan Williams, the Fantasia on a Theme by Thomas Tallis. The St. Louis Symphony Orchestra is conducted by Leonard Slatkin on WETA Classical.

0: The Fantasia on a Theme by Thomas Tallis by Ray Vaughan Williams. Leonard Slatkin led the St. Louis Symphony Orchestra on WETA Classical.
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0: Couple of orchestral suites for you this morning, beginning with Johann Sebastian Bach's Orchestral Suite No. 2 in B minor with the Freiburg Baroque Orchestra.

0: The Orchestral Suite No. 2 in B minor by Johann Sebastian Bach with the Freiburg Baroque Orchestra. Carl Kaiser playing the flute there. Sunny skies, a few clouds, 59 degrees, a high today only around 64 with gusty northwest winds and scattered sprinkles here and there. Tonight, partly cloudy, low 50, sunny tomorrow, a high of 73. Saturday, sunshine, high 84, high 90 Sunday with a slight chance of an afternoon thunderstorm.
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0: An orchestral suite by Gabriel Fauré with Seiji Ozawa, the Boston Symphony Orchestra, the Dolly Suite.

The Dali Suite by Gabriel Fauré with the Boston Symphony Orchestra, conducted by Seiji Ozawa. Bill Bukowski here. Thank you for joining me for the music today. The music on WETA 90.9 Washington, WGMS 89.1 Hagerstown. A look at the weather forecast coming up in just a moment. But first, music of Haydn with the Austro-Hungarian Haydn Orchestra. Adam Fischer conducting Franz Joseph Haydn's Symphony No. 14 in A major.

0: The Symphony No. 14 in A Major by Franz Joseph Haydn, one of 104 symphonies by Haydn. Adam Fischer led the Austro-Hungarian Haydn Orchestra on WETA Classical. More clouds than sun today, breezy and chillier, with gusty north winds and a high around 64 today. Scattered sprinkles this afternoon and evening, just a slight chance. Tonight, partly cloudy, low 50. Sunshine tomorrow, high 73. Saturday, high 84, 90 for a high on Sunday. Cloudy skies, 61 degrees.
1: Hello, I'm James Jacobs. 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Mozart's librettist Lorenzo da Ponte came to America to escape his creditors and ended up changing our culture. And the Moravian Church laid the foundations for classical music institutions in the United States. Wednesday afternoon at 2 on WETA Virtuoso.
0: Chamber music up next from Mozart and Franz Schubert. From Schubert, we'll hear the Piano Trio No. 2 in E flat major with Clavier Trio Amsterdam.

0: Franz Schubert on WETA Classical, one of his last completed works, the Piano Trio No. 2 in E-flat major, as performed by Clavier Trio Amsterdam. That was a trio. We've got a duo, Music of Mozart, up next. A symphony by Pyotr Tchaikovsky, music for piano and orchestra and more. 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I'm Bill Bukowski. Thank you for joining me today.
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0: Well, more clouds than sun today, I'm afraid. A little cooler as well, with gusty north winds keeping the temperature about 63 degrees for a high today. Scattered sprinkles, too. Scattered sprinkles tonight, then clouds gradually clearing. Low 50 tomorrow, bright sunshine. High 73, sunny and warmer Saturday, high 84, and even warmer Sunday with a high around 90. And then look for temperatures in the 90-degree range through the early part of next week. It's 62 degrees, Mozart for two with Itzhak Perlman and Daniel Barenboim, the Sonata No. 36 in F major for piano and violin.

0: Mozart for Two, the Sonata number 36 in F major for piano and violin by Wolfgang Amadeus Mozart, Daniel Barenboim, piano, Itzhak Perlman, violin.
1: 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I'm Nicole Lacroix. 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
0: 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Coming up, Chopin for Piano and Orchestra, a Concerto for Cello and Orchestra 2, and music of Pyotr Ilyich Tchaikovsky with the Pittsburgh Symphony Orchestra. Lauren Mazel conducting Tchaikovsky's Symphony No. 2 in C minor.

0: Music of Pyotr Ilyich Tchaikovsky on WETA Classical on this Thursday afternoon. That was the Symphony No. 2 in C minor. We heard the Pittsburgh Symphony Orchestra with Lauren Mazel conducting. Still to come, Franz Schubert's unfinished symphony, Mendelssohn's Italian symphony, music for strings, too. I'm Bill Bukowski. Thank you for joining me. A couple of minutes away from 1 o'clock with cloudy skies. Cooler and breezy today, high 63, scattered sprinkles this afternoon and evening. Clouds gradually clearing overnight, tonight's low around 50, and sunshine Friday, high 73, warmer Saturday with a high of 84. Cloudy skies, breezy, 62 degrees. This is WETA 90.9 Washington, WGMS 89.1 Hagerstown, W205BL 88.9 Frederick.
1: 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Besides Dvorak, we'll hear works by three American composers, Jesse Montgomery, Pura Fay, and a Shriver Hall Concert Series co-commission and Baltimore premiere by Jared Impijaha Chaha Tate. I'm John Banther. 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

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I'm Bill Bukowski. Please join me for poetry and song on Choral Showcase, Sunday evening at 9 on WETA Classical. Up next, music of Frédéric Chopin for piano and orchestra with Christian Zimmermann and the Polish Festival Orchestra. Zimmermann as both soloist and conductor here. The Piano Concerto No. 1 in E minor by Frédéric Chopin.

The Concerto No. 1 in E minor for piano and orchestra by Frédéric Chopin, with Christian Zimmermann as both soloist and conductor with the Polish Festival Orchestra, WETA 90.9 Washington, WGMS 89.1 Hagerstown, a couple of minutes away from 2 o'clock. Bill Bukowski here. Performances coming up from Daniel Barenboim and the Berlin Philharmonic, Charles McCarris and the Prague Chamber Orchestra, Claudio Abbado and the London Symphony Orchestra, too. Look at our forecast coming up after this concerto for cello from a Neapolitan composer from the late Baroque era, Leonardo Leo. The Cello Concerto No. 2, Josephine Knight, is the soloist with the English Chamber Orchestra, conducted by Stephanie Gonley.

0: The Cello Concerto No. 2 by Leonardo Leo, with Josephine Knight playing the cello, Stephanie Gonley directing the English Chamber Orchestra.
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0: National Weather Service says you can expect cloudy skies today, breezy and cooler with highs around 63 degrees this afternoon, scattered sprinkles this afternoon and early this evening. The clouds will gradually clear out tonight with a low of 50, sunshine tomorrow, a high of 73, warmer Saturday with sunshine, a high of 84, and 90 for a high on Sunday and Monday. Cloudy skies, 60 degrees, a little sunshine, courtesy of Felix Mendelssohn's Italian Symphony. That's the Symphony No. 4 in A minor. Claudio Abbado leads the London Symphony Orchestra.

0: A tarantella movement, appropriately closing the Italian Symphony by Felix Mendelssohn. That's the Symphony No. 4 in A major. Claudio Abbado led the London Symphony Orchestra on WETA Classical.
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0: A couple of more symphonies coming your way this afternoon. An early symphony by Mozart with Sir Charles Mackerras and the Prague Chamber Orchestra. A late symphony by Franz Schubert, the Unfinished Symphony with Daniel Barenboim and the Berlin Philharmonic. And Barenboim will be back later this afternoon, too, with a solo turn, music of Ludwig van Beethoven. Nicole Lacroix will be in just a little bit here, WETA Classical. In the meantime, we've got a sonata for flute and continuo, a sonata in A minor by George Frideric Handel. William Bennett plays the flute, Dennis Viguet, cello, Nicholas Kramer, harpsichord.

A flute sonata in A minor by George Frideric Handel, with William Bennett playing the flute, Nicholas Kramer harpsichord, Dennis V. Gay cello on this Thursday afternoon at WETA Classical. I'm Bill Bukowski. Thank you so much for joining me today.

0: The Prelude No. 6 in B minor by Frédéric Chopin, lovingly played there by pianist Raphael Blechacz. Thank you so much for joining me. More music coming up with Nicole Lacroix. Stay with us.
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2: It's the Listener's Choice Opera this weekend. Hello, I'm Linda Carducci. The Metropolitan Opera presents its annual Listener's Choice broadcast, a past performance chosen by Met listeners from its formidable archives. And this year, listeners chose one of Giuseppe Verdi's most ambitious works, Don Carlo, a grand tale with roots in the play by German poet and philosopher Friedrich von Schiller, a story of politics and their consequences on human lives. It's a dramatization of the tragic true events involving the Spanish royal family during the reign of King Philip II of the 16th century, with international politics, power struggles, and betrayal. But this multi-layered tale also involves forbidden love between Don Carlo, heir to the king, and Elizabeth Valois, a French princess betrothed to the king, a love pulled apart by public duty, loyalty to family, and a peace treaty between the Austrian and French royal houses. When the opera was given its premiere in Paris in 1867, it was called Don Carlos and produced in the French grand opera tradition with five acts, grand settings, chorus, and ballet. It's been revised and shortened over the years and is sometimes presented in the Italian four-act version called Don Carlo. The 20th century saw a resurgence of interest in the opera Don Carlo, a recognition of not only its intense, sweeping grandeur, but also its vein of psychological realism and political subtext. Met listeners chose a 1950 Met performance of Verdi's Don Carlo that starred the 20th century's acclaimed tenor Jossi Björling in the title role, along with Robert Merrill and a few other stars of that era. Enjoy it this Saturday at 1 o'clock on WETA Classical's Opera Matinee.
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And good afternoon. Thanks so much for joining me here on WETA. I'm Nicole Lacroix. 61 now and mostly cloudy and pretty breezy too, with winds gusting up to 26 miles an hour. For tonight, it's going down to a low of 50 degrees with scattered sprinkles. Tomorrow, a little warmer, 72. 84 on Saturday and 90 on Sunday, 94 on Monday. Sunny skies all each day. We have music by Mozart, and we'll have the Schubert Unfinished Symphony for you as well this hour. Let's start off with Mozart, Symphony No. 21. He's 16 years old when he writes this. It's scored for two flutes, two horns, and strings. And here's Sir Charles McCarris to conduct the Prague Chamber Orchestra.

0: Mozart's Symphony No. 21, written when he was just 16, Sir Charles Mackerras conducted the Prague Chamber Orchestra. We'll have Schubert's magnificent unfinished symphony, the Symphony No. 8, in just a moment.
1: Hello, I'm James Jacobs. This week on America 250, we explore how early America fell in love with the Beggar's Opera, while the first American production of an actual opera took place in New Orleans. Mozart's librettist Lorenzo da Ponte came to America to escape his creditors and ended up changing our culture. And the Moravian Church laid the foundations for classical music institutions in the United States. Wednesday afternoon at 2 on WETA Virtuoso.
0: In a moment, we will have Schubert's Unfinished, and then after that, the Saint-Saëns introduction and Rondo Capriccioso with violinist Nadia Salerno-Sonnenberg. So first, The Unfinished, the Symphony No. 8 by Schubert, featuring Daniel Barenboim and the Berlin Philharmonic.

0: The Unfinished Symphony, the Symphony No. 8 by Franz Schubert with the Berlin Philharmonic under Daniel Barenboim. And in a moment, we'll hear from Nadia Salerno-Sonnenberg and the New York Chamber Soloist for the Saint-Saëns Introduction Rondo Capriccioso.
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0: From Saint-Saëns, the Introduction and Rondo Capriccioso with Nadia Salerno-Sonnenberg and the New York Chamber Symphony led by Gerard Schwartz.

violinist Nadia Salerno-Sonnenberg with the New York Chamber Symphony led by Gerard Schwartz. That was Saint-Saëns' Introduction and Rondo Capriccioso. In a moment, Beethoven's Sonata Number 10 in G Major, played by Daniel Barenboim, and Bach's Brandenburg Concerto Number 2. This is WETA 90.9 Washington and WGMS 89.1 Hagerstown. I'm Nicole Lacroix, and our latest weather forecast calls for a series of very nice days starting tomorrow and going up each day. So 72 tomorrow, 84 Saturday, 90 Sunday, and 94 on Monday. Right now, it's 61 with wind gusts up to about 25 miles an hour. So here is Beethoven's Piano Sonata Number 10 in G Major, Opus 14, Number 2, Daniel Barenboim at the keyboard.

0: From Beethoven, we heard the Piano Sonata No. 10 in G major, played by Daniel Barenboim. We'll have the Bach Brandenburg Concerto No. 2 for you in just a moment.
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0: From Bach, now the Brandenburg Concerto No. 2 in F major, featuring Ricardo Chailly and the Leipzig Gewandhaus Orchestra.

Bach's Brandenburg Concerto No. 2, and we heard the Leipzig Gewandhaus Orchestra with Ricardo Chailly conducting. From Tchaikovsky, we have the third movement of his Symphony No. 5, and this is The Waltz with Sir George Schulte and the Chicago Symphony Orchestra.

0: There's a feeling of waltzing while Rome burns to that waltz from the Symphony No. 5 by Tchaikovsky, the whole doom-laden fate motto is sort of hovering over the whole symphony, and that, as well as the third movement, waltz. Sir George Schulte there, conducting the Chicago Symphony Orchestra. The Symphony No. 5, third movement by Tchaikovsky. On the way, a concerto for two violins and cello by Vivaldi, and we'll have a nonet by Louise Varenk. And then we'll hear from Johann Christian Bach as well. The music on WETA Classical is made possible by your financial support and by Prince George's Philharmonic, presenting its 60th anniversary season finale, featuring works by Strauss, Shostakovich, and Schumann, Saturday at the Clarice Smith Performing Arts Center. 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
1: 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Besides Dvorak, we'll hear works by three American composers, Jesse Montgomery, Pura Fay, and a Shriver Hall Concert Series co-commission and Baltimore premiere by Jared Impijaha Chaha Tate. I'm John Banther. 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
0: So here's a concerto in G minor by Vivaldi, and it features Elizabeth Walfish playing the violin and also Patricia Ahern, violin, Alan Weir, cello, and they join the Tafelmusik Baroque Orchestra under Jean Lamone.

I guess you could call that a Concerto Grosso by Vivaldi in G minor. We have two violins and a cello, played by Elizabeth Walfish, Patricia Ahern, and Alan Weir, joining the Tafelmusik Baroque Orchestra led by Jean Lamone. Now here's the scherzo from the Nonet in E-flat major by Louise Fahenk. The chamber musicians of the Louvre play it for us.

Well, that little movement lives up to its title, scherzo, or joke, a very lighthearted part of the Nonette in E-flat major by Louise Falk, and we heard the chamber musicians of the Louvre. From Bach now, that is the youngest Bach's son, Johann Christian, we have his Symphony Opus 3, No. 5 in F major, played by the Hanover Band under Anthony Halstead.

A graceful piece by Johann Christian Bach. We heard his Symphony Opus 3, No. 5 in F major with the Hanover Band, Anthony Halstead conducting here on WETA 90.9 Washington, WGMS 89.1 Hagerstown, and W205 BL 88.9 Frederick. It's about 3 minutes before 5 o'clock. How are you doing this afternoon? Hope you're doing well. It's overcast and 60 degrees with some scattered sprinkles for this afternoon and tonight as well. But then after that, a series of sunny days gradually getting warmer. So right now it's 60. Tomorrow's high is 72, 84 for Saturday, 90 for Sunday, and 94 on Monday. See the progression. Right now, the winds are out of the northwest at 14 miles an hour. Let's begin with music by Franz Danzi. He's an interesting gentleman. He lived about the same time as Beethoven, so 1763 to 1826. And he was there on the cusp between the classical and early romantics. But he was sort of surrounded by musicians. His father was a German cellist, and his sister was a famous singer, Francesca Danzi. She married August Lebrun, who was a composer. Actually, Danzi's father was an Italian cellist. That's where we get the name Danzi. And he knew Mozart. As I said, he was a contemporary of Beethoven. And he was also a mentor for the young Carl Maria von Weber. So very influential musician. Here is his Flute Concerto No. 1 in G major with the Munich Chamber Orchestra, Hans Stadelmeier conducting, and Andras Adorjan is the flutist.

0: Flute Concerto by Franz Donsi. We heard the Munich Chamber Orchestra with Hans Stadelmeier conducting. Andras Adorjan was the flutist.
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0: From Aaron Copland now, we have Buckaroo Holiday. That's from the ballet Rodeo, composed in 1942. And here's something that I thought was sort of fun. The word buckaroo is derived from the Spanish word vaquero, which means cowboy. Here is the Cincinnati Pops Orchestra with Eric Kunzel conducting the Buckaroo Holiday.

Buckaroo Holiday, the first movement, if you will, of the ballet Rodeo by Aaron Copland. And we heard Eric Kunzel with the Cincinnati Pops Orchestra. So Buckaroo Holiday is for ballet, and the Masquerade Suite by Johan Halvorsen is for a play. In 1922, there was a revival performance of the 1724 play by Ludwig Holberg, called The Masquerade, and it was kind of a farce with comedy and ballet and all sorts of fun. So here is four dances from The Masquerade Suite with the Norwegian Radio Orchestra. Ari Rasalainen conducts.

Four dances from the Masquerade Suite by Johan Halvorsen. We heard the Norwegian Radio Orchestra, Ari Rasalainen, conducting. In a moment, we have Alexandre Tahot playing a Chopin waltz and a little bit of Telemann and a capriccio in B minor from the piano pieces by Brahms. Sea, Earth, and Heaven. On this month's NSO Showcase, we take you on an odyssey through the glories of nature and beyond. Mendelssohn's Hebrides Overture makes a splash, followed by Beethoven's Pastoral Symphony, while Mahler's Fourth Symphony offers a child's vision of heaven. Finally, Wagner's cursed hero finds true love and redemption in the Overture to the Flying Dutchman. I'm Nicole Lacroix. Join us for NSO Showcase, streaming all month long on wetaclassical.org. From Chopin, we have a waltz in A-flat major, opus 34, number 1. The pianist is Alexandre Tahot.

And that was Chopin's waltz in A-flat major, opus 34, number one, played by Alexandre Tarot. I was curious about how many waltzes in A-flat major Chopin had written, so I asked AI, and this was the answer. He wrote four recognized waltzes in the key of A-flat major, commonly performed among his roughly 18 to 20 total surviving waltzes. And we heard one of the most performed. And he wrote about 25 to 37 works in the waltz style. Only 19 are generally recognized today, with only 8 published during his lifetime. Well, thank you, AI. Now, Telemann's Banquet Music, Part 1. Here is the quartet in G major. We'll hear Musik Antique of Cologne. Reinhard Goebel conducts.

Some dinner music for you there. The Banquet Music Part 1 by Telemann. We heard a quartet played by Musica Antique of Cologne, Reinhard Goebel conducting. From Brahms, a Capriccio, Opus 76, number 2 from his piano pieces, Opus 76, with the late pianist, American pianist Nicholas Angelik.

pianist Nicholas Angelik with the Capriccio in B minor from Johannes Brahms' Piano Pieces, Opus 76. This is WETA 90.9 Washington and WGMS 89.1 Hagerstown. I'm Nicole Lacroix. It's about 3 minutes away from 6 o'clock. And 60 degrees with the winds out of the northwest at 13 miles an hour. And we have some scattered sprinkles here and there tonight. And then sunshine through Monday anyway, with each day getting a little bit warmer. So 72 tomorrow, 84 Saturday, 90 on Sunday, 94 on Monday. So this hour is going to feature Niels Gade's violin sonata, and we'll hear a romance from that sonata. We have Mozart's Paris Symphony, number 31. And right now, Carl Philipp Emanuel Bach's Sinfonia in C major with Kammerate Bern. Thomas Fury is the conductor.

From C.P.E. Bach, we heard a Sinfonia in C major with Kamerade Baron and Thomas Fury conducting. From Niels Wilhelm Gada and the Violin Sonata No. 3 in B-flat major, A Romance, played by violinist Christina Ostrand and pianist Per Salo.

0: That is indeed romantic. The Romance from the Violin Sonata No. 3 in B-flat by Niels Wilhelm Gade, played by violinist Christina Ostrand and pianist Per Salo. We're going to Paris with Mozart in just a moment.
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0: When Mozart and his mother visited Paris, and before her death there, Mozart had his symphony number 31, the Paris Symphony, premiered. And apparently the rehearsals went terribly. And he wrote his father saying, if they don't do better, I'm just going to go up on stage and conduct it myself. So his father was pretty shocked by that. But anyway, you know what they say about a bad rehearsal, a dress rehearsal, the performance is great. And so Mozart was delighted, and he treated himself to an ice cream after the performance. But he was also very savvy, because the Paris Orchestra was very well known for its ability to play in unison. So he starts off with unison chords. Here's Toon Koopman to conduct the Amsterdam Baroque Orchestra.

0: And that is Mozart Symphony No. 31, the Paris Symphony. Toon Koopman conducting the Amsterdam Baroque Orchestra. We have a lovely Nocturno by Josef Joachim, Brahms' good friend, played by Daniel Hope, and an oboe concerto by Haydn, and some ballet music from Leo Delib from his ballet Sylvia. 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
0: Thanks, Bill. And speaking of poetry, today is not his birthday, but it is International Dylan Thomas Day, organized by Literature Wales. And of course, his most famous saying is, "Do not go gentle into that good night, but rage, rage against the dying of the light." Dylan Thomas. While we're at it, it's George Lucas's birthday. Otto Klemperer was born in 1885. It's also International Chihuahua Appreciation Day. And to go with that, it's Bond with Your Dog Day. 25 minutes before 7 o'clock, and here's that lovely Nocturno by Josef Joachim. Sakari Oromo conducts the Royal Stockholm Philharmonic Orchestra with violinist Daniel Hope.

The Notturno, Nocturne by Josef Joachim. Daniel Hope, the violinist there with the Royal Stockholm Philharmonic Orchestra. Sakari Oromo conducting. That's the kind of piece where you feel like you see into the soul of the composer. And now, from Haydn, an oboe concerto in C major, we'll hear the second movement, Andante. Lajos Lenches is the oboist with the Stuttgart Radio Symphony Orchestra under Sir Neville Mariner.

The second movement, Andante, from Haydn's Oboe Concerto in C Major. We heard Lajos Lencsés as the soloist there with the Stuttgart Radio Symphony Orchestra, Sir Neville Mariner conducting. 10 minutes away from 7 o'clock. And here is the, it's happy hour time for the procession of Bacchus, the god of wine, from the ballet Sylvia by Léo Delibes. And we have the Cincinnati Pops Orchestra conducted by Eric Kunzel.

The Procession of Bacchus from Léo Delibes' ballet Sylvia with the Cincinnati Pops Orchestra. Eric Kunzel conducts. Well, how about some music by Rossini from The Barber of Seville, Figaro's Cavatina. Figaro, that one. Here's the Netherlands Wind Ensemble.

0: the Netherlands Wind Ensemble with that wonderful cavatina from the Barber of Seville. 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Well, it's almost time for the news hour. Coming up at 7 o'clock, we'll hear a little bit more Rossini from Semiramide, and that's coming up in the 8 o'clock hour. Also, the Suite from Sigurd Jorsalfar by Edvard Grieg, and a little bit of Beethoven too. 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
1: Good evening. I'm Jeff Bennett.
2: And I'm Amna Nawaz. On the NewsHour tonight, China offers President Trump a grand welcome, but also a warning over U.S. support for Taiwan.
1: A new generation of reality TV stars is trying to turn on-screen fame into political power and reshaping the way campaigns are run in the process.
3: There's not a lot of reality to be found yet in reality television. And quite frankly, there's not a lot of reality to be found in politics. And so it's a very unholy union.
2: Plus, the expected closure of the so-called Alligator Alcatraz Detention Center and a change in Border Patrol leadership. The latest developments in the Trump administration's immigration policy.

0: 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BNSF, the engine that connects us.
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2: The Gordon and Betty Moore Foundation, established to create positive outcomes for future generations. 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
1: Welcome to the News Hour. Chinese leader Xi Jinping hosted President Trump today and offered the U.S. a, quote, new vision of relations, more focused on trade and collaboration than on confrontation.
2: President Trump, in turn, offered a future in which he and Xi were, in Mr. Trump's words, united and together. But China's president also had a stark warning to his American counterpart about Taiwan. Nick Schifrin is in Beijing again for us tonight.
3: Today, through empty streets, an American president arrived in the heart of Beijing to fanfare and an outstretched hand. Xi Jinping and President Trump met at the Great Hall of the People, the ceremonial center of communist China. The goose-stepping was synchronized, the cheering choreographed. And two geopolitical rivals suggested they both wanted a new era where confrontation could be replaced by collaboration.
4: It's been 9 years since any American president came here, and the relationship between the United States and China has become much more fraught since then, in part because of President Trump's policies. But President Trump today seems to be coming here determined to make deals, and the Chinese are determined to bring out all the pomp and circumstance.
5: It's an honor to be with you. It's an honor to be your friend. And the relationship between China and the USA is going to be better than ever before.
3: At an expanded bilateral meeting, President Trump and Xi Jinping echoed each other what Xi labeled a new vision for bilateral relations.
6: China and the United States should be partners instead of rivals, helping each other succeed and prosper together.
3: But in the Chinese readout of the meeting, Xi Jinping delivered a warning about Taiwan. Quote, if it is handled properly, the bilateral relationship will enjoy overall stability. Otherwise, the two countries will have clashes and even conflicts, putting the entire relationship in great jeopardy. Xi didn't specify his demands, but U.S. officials say China wants President Trump to block a future Taiwan arms sale. And if possible, change U.S. diplomatic language from we don't support independence for Taiwan to we oppose independence for Taiwan. Today, Secretary of State Marco Rubio told NBC there would be no policy change.
7: From our perspective, any forced change in the status quo and the situation that's there now would be bad for both countries.
3: But if there were any tensions today over Taiwan, technology or trade, they were not public.
8: China is beautiful.
3: And at a lush state dinner, the two leaders both connected centuries of history to a shared future.
6: We agreed to build a constructive China-U.S. relationship of strategic stability to promote the steady, sound, and sustainable development of China-U.S. relations and bring more peace, prosperity, and progress to the world.
5: This bond of commerce and respect that stretches back 250 years is the foundation for a future that benefits both of our nations. Together, we have the chance to draw on these values to create a future of greater prosperity, cooperation, and happiness, and peace for our children. We love our children. This region and the world is a special world with the two of us united and together.
3: That language is a world away from the end of President Trump's first term.
5: In our war against the Chinese virus.
3: When his administration labeled China a strategic rival and announced an era of great power competition.
9: The age of AI has begun.
3: Today, that competition continues over advanced chips, military presence in the Pacific, and trade. And China buys 90% of Iran's oil, which President Trump today admitted to Fox would continue.
5: They buy a lot of their oil there, and they'd like to keep doing that. He'd like to see Hormuz Strait opened.
3: But for President Trump, today was a day for detente and deals.
10: It's so great to be back in China.
3: He even brought CEOs to help push China to open for business.
11: President Xi was so gracious, so welcoming, and welcome all of us to be part of China. So it was an excellent meeting. Thank you.
12: But the reality is, for years, China has blocked some of the investments that Xi Jinping was promising today, and U.S. policy, at least officially, has been making it harder, not easier, for the U.S. and China to invest in each other's countries. Amna?
1: Nick, meanwhile, the president talks a lot about a closer relationship to China. At the same time, many of this administration's policies treat China as a rival. So how did those two ideas go together?
12: It's a great question. You can go through the list. Export controls, for example, as we mentioned in the story, the U.S. is trying to restrict the most advanced computer chips from China for fear that those chips will end up in the Chinese military and perhaps confronting the U.S. military one day. Of course, the president has maintained tariffs on China, saying that China needs to be confronted in terms of economic policy. And of course, the military posture in the Pacific is designed to make sure that Taiwan is not engulfed by China. There's not a fait accompli of a Chinese invasion over Taiwan. Of course, Xi Jinping got to make that statement, make that red line about Taiwan. And at this moment, at least, the U.S. hasn't really responded to it specifically yet.
1: And while we heard the president also emphasize economic deals as he's talking on this trip, this administration has also been trying to reduce that historic economic dependence between the two nations, right?
12: Yeah, no, it's a good point. I mean, most U.S. officials, from governors to mayors, over the last few years have begun to turn away from Chinese investment. The consensus largely has been that Chinese investment is a national security risk, bad PR for some of these states and cities. And so therefore, they have not been wanting this. And again, the U.S. policy officially is not to increase those mutual investments. Furthermore, the policy is also to repatriate factories, try and bring manufacturing back into the United States. And if you were to do big deals with China, that could possibly move manufacturing toward China. At a moment when a new American Chamber of Commerce study says that China's policies, industrial policies, are trying to increase foreign dependence on China, therefore increasing Chinese geopolitical leverage over these countries. But perhaps most importantly from the Trump administration's priorities recently, it has been to diversify supply chains. The U.S. believes it'll take about 7 years or so to get China out of critical supply chains. And the notion of increasing investment into China could, again, lead to a moment that the U.S. saw during COVID, where we were over-dependent on China and we realized how vulnerable those supply chains were. But look, from China's perspective, Xi Jinping wants to be seen as open for business, open for investment, both into China as well as into the United States. And today, at least, certainly had an eager ear, it seems, in President Trump. And so to talk about China's perspective and what Xi Jinping was after today, I talked to Orville Schell, a longtime China watcher, author, and he runs the Asia Society Center for U.S.-China Relations.
8: Xi Jinping used a phrase that seems to me to be very important today, Ding Wei. What does that mean and why is it important?
13: When he used that term, he was suggesting that we should have and may be able to now confect a new position, a new posture towards each other, closer trade relations, and a more amicable form of interacting so that competition isn't so intense.
8: But isn't that the bargain that China has been asking for a while?
13: I think they do want collaboration economically. At the same time, they are, I think, irremediably going to go towards greater autarky. So Xi Jinping's game plan is this: become as independent as we can in everything from critical minerals, rare earths, to EVs and battery technology, but get Europe and the United States and Japan, et cetera, more dependent on our supply chains. So we have the levers in our hand. They don't have so many in their hands.
8: But is Beijing also asking the U.S. to ignore U.S. concerns about Taiwan and technology and trade and tariffs and all of that that has really been at the heart of U.S. policy over the last few years?
13: It's interesting that one of the first things that got lofted and before the summit actually began to start in an interactive way between the leaders was that Xi Jinping said Taiwan is the most important issue.
8: We heard Xi Jinping say that Taiwan is his red line, is the most important issue, but that was in the readout, the Chinese readout.
13: Right.
8: We did not see him say that on camera. Why is that significant?
13: I think it may have been a tactical move. They said to themselves, let's say it early, make it clear, but not let it bollocks up the rest of what we're doing. This is a little like Nixon and Kissinger. They had the Taiwan question too. They pushed it aside until the very end, when they had to come to grips with it.
8: It seems to me that the U.S. policy on economics has been to bring factories back in the U.S., diversify in supply chain, rely less on China. But the message today has been, we want to be in China. We want to be investing in China. Is there a way to square that circle?
13: I think there's a contradiction here. I think we're bound to find some offers of Chinese investment in areas that aren't of national security interest for the United States. The only rub is we know what the pattern is, how this game gets played out. The industry goes in, China learns how to do it, they do it better, and the foreign industry gets shut out, and China has an ascendant share of that market and undersells everybody else everywhere else.
8: Beyond President Trump is the U.S. system. Is Congress, are U.S. laws open to some kind of new way with China that is less focused on national security and more focused back on economic cooperation?
13: I think it's possible. Now, I don't know if Trump has that kind of adeptness to sort of reach an inflection point and really change the terms of the game. But we've had an expression here in this last day of a willingness on both sides to try. But now we have to put, as Mao Zedong always said, theory into practice. And that's not easy. And there remains a lot of contradictions that are unresolved.
8: Orville Schell, thank you very much.
2: For additional perspective now on President Trump's trip to China and the broader U.S.-China relationship, we get two views. Myron Brilliant is a senior counselor at the DGA Group, an international consulting firm, and former executive vice president of the U.S. Chamber of Commerce. And Liza Tobin is a former intelligence officer and was the China director at the National Security Council during the Trump and Biden administrations. She's now managing director at Garneau Global. That's a geopolitical risk advisory firm. Thank you both for joining us this evening. As Nick Schifrin reported, both President Trump and Xi seem to want stability in this relationship. President Xi said that China and the U.S. should be partners instead of rivals, helping each other succeed and prosper together. Liza, is China's stated vision for the U.S.-China relationship, is that in the U.S. interest?
14: Hey, good to be on with you. Thanks for the question. Yeah, the word stability is really interesting in the context of the summit. Moving up to the summit, the U.S. has been messaging, hey, we just want a stable, calm relationship with China. But there's been this interesting new catchphrase, this new Chinese Communist Party term of art that's come out in the last couple of days to describe their relationship with the United States in terms of what they call constructive strategic stability. Jin Shixing, Jiang Lue Wen Ding. It sounds like a bunch of CCP garble, but it actually has deep strategic meaning. And what they're saying is, we hear the U.S. just wants stability. They just want to have they just don't want China to be a problem. And we're going to stick our foot in the door and try to get the U.S. to agree to framing the relationship in terms of constructive strategic stability. This has a long history in how the CCP approaches the U.S. They've tried this before in the Hu Jintao era. And after that, saying we'd like to describe our relationship with the U.S. in terms of new type major power relations. So it's a very weighted term that basically signals, hey, we are on par with you guys. You're no longer the sole superpower. We're your equals or your betters. And we're going to use rhetoric to sort of try to trap you with words. It's a little bit as if you're in a business relationship with someone and they start pressuring you to sign an MOU and it's vaguely worded, but they kind of get you to sign and there's a poison pill in there. And then later when you start doing things they don't like, they start coming after you with this thing. So the optics of the summit were extremely positive. You know, Xi Jinping was happy, President Trump was happy, but what's very interesting is that the Chinese are playing a longer game and trying to lock the United States into this sort of relationship within narrow guardrails where China can have a vote and a veto power over U.S. national security decisions.
2: Myron, how do you see it?
15: Well, first of all, it's great to be back on. I would say that this relationship is defined by high competition, high distrust, and low cooperation. And I think both sides want stability, but I agree with Liza. I think the United States is playing short-term game here with, you know, trying to get concrete deliverables, more selling of American beef and more airplanes and energy. And China's playing the long term, which is to try to gain global influence by being on par with the United States. And so we're going to have to see not just the pageantry and the symbolism of this visit, which I think has been very positive, and it's important to most consequential leaders, to most consequential countries, getting to talk about a wide range of issues is important and should continue throughout the year. But we're not going to measure the success of this summit just simply by these 2 days. We have to see what happens the day after, 100 days from now, 6 months from now, next year. We'll see whether we make progress and whether we can really get to some of the underlying tensions in this relationship. Let's remember, we're going to compete on areas like AI and technology. We're going to compete for global influence. And can we find, in some areas, limited cooperation? I think we can. I think the two leaders have personal chemistry, but we're going to have to see really much more than just a high-level visit to really unlock some of the distrust that's been building over a long period in this relationship.
2: Let's shift our focus to Taiwan, because that's one of the things that really stands out in the Chinese readout or official summary of the diplomatic conversation. Beijing emphasized it heavily. The White House barely mentioned it. Liza, what does that suggest to you?
14: Yeah, it was clearly the number one priority that the CCP brought to this summit. And there was a lot of concern, a lot of curiosity, a lot of rumors ahead of the summit that maybe the United States would offer some kind of grand bargain, trading away its support for Taiwan in exchange for maybe some help on Iran or something else. As far as we can tell, the United States did not walk into that trap. President Trump got a question from reporters in Beijing and he kind of brushed it aside. He didn't answer it. So it looks like the president was listening to his advisors who would be warning him to say, hey, Mr. President, we don't want to walk into this trap where we inadvertently say something about Taiwan that Xi Jinping then takes as a concession and uses later to demoralize Taiwan. I think what's key is that the United States runs its own foreign policy, and we have our own relationships with allies and partners like Japan, Korea, Europe, and including Taiwan, and that we don't, you know, make that an issue that we negotiate on with China. And as far as I can tell, that didn't happen at this summit.
2: And Myron, as you know, these readouts, they're carefully worded, they're strategic. The Trump administration in the past has used them as messaging documents. What stands out to you about that on the Taiwan issue in particular?
15: Well, I've been following U.S.-China relations for over 30 years. So certainly you expect differences in the readout from the government officials, and that's what we're seeing, right? The United States has emphasized that China has made certain commitments on Iran that are important to opening up the straits, to getting Iran to back down from having nuclear weapons, and even further to get Iran to agree, or China to agree, not to sell defense equipment to Iran. We haven't seen that yet from China. China has pushed, certainly leaned in on the Taiwan issue, a central component always in U.S.-China talks, but we have not seen the administration or President Trump signal that he's made any commitments there. I would not expect it. We have 5 decades of longstanding policy on Taiwan. It would be a huge mistake to change course now. The big question will be, after this summit, what happens with the arms sales deal that is pending? Will we see a delay? Will we see a different number? What will we be selling to Taiwan? That would be a signal that there has been quietly an agreement between China and the United States. I think that would be the wrong signal. So let's wait a little bit to really get the readout after the summit. It's always a mistake to just judge it from the symbolism and the pageantry of the summit. We got to give ourselves a little time to see how things develop over the next 60 days to 100 days.
2: Myron Brilliant and Liza Tobin, thank you both for your insights. We appreciate it.
15: Thank you.
1: We start the day's other headlines on Capitol Hill. The Senate unanimously passed a measure to withhold their own pay during future government shutdowns.
16: All in favor say aye.
17: Aye.
16: All opposed say no. The ayes appear to have it.
1: The resolution passed by voice vote and would block senators from getting paid whenever a shutdown affects one or more agencies. But like federal employees, they would get back pay once the government reopens. Its sponsor, Republican Senator John Kennedy, says the measure is about, as he put it, putting our money where our mouth is. It's set to take effect after the midterms and does not apply to members of the House. The CDC says that 41 people are currently being monitored for hantavirus in the United States. They include passengers from the cruise ship at the center of the outbreak who have been repatriated, plus those who left the ship before the outbreak was identified, and others who may have been exposed to someone with the disease while traveling. The WHO says there are 11 hantavirus cases around the world, including 3 people who died. But the CDC says there are no confirmed cases in the U.S. and the risk to the public remains low. In the U.K., pressure ratcheted up further on Prime Minister Keir Starmer today after his health secretary announced he's quitting. Wes Streeting is the first cabinet member to step down and is widely expected to make a bid for Starmer's job. He was seen at 10 Downing Street yesterday as speculation swirled about his future. 2 others, including a former deputy prime minister, have also positioned themselves to possibly challenge Starmer. The embattled leader faces mounting pressure from within his party after heavy losses in last week's local elections, though he has vowed to stay on. In Cuba, rare protests have broken out over fuel shortages and crippling blackouts made worse by the Trump administration's energy blockade. Hundreds marched in the streets of the capital of Havana overnight, banging pots, burning trash, and shouting, "Turn on the lights." Earlier in the day, Cuba's energy minister said that emergency oil reserves sent by Russia had, quote, run out. Many in Havana are going without power for up to 22 hours a day. In January, President Trump threatened tariffs on any country trying to send oil to Cuba as he seeks to oust the country's leadership. The U.S. and Cuba said today that CIA Director John Ratcliffe visited the country to meet officials there. A CIA official confirms to the NewsHour that Ratcliffe delivered a message from President Trump that the U.S. is prepared to engage with Cuba, but only if it makes, quote, fundamental changes. Russia is stepping up its attacks on Ukraine just days after Russian President Vladimir Putin signaled the war could wind down soon. Ukraine's air defense systems tried to knock down Russian projectiles above Kyiv overnight, but as dawn broke, the destruction was clear. This apartment building was leveled, killing at least 9 people and wounding dozens of others. President Volodymyr Zelensky says Russia fired more than 1,500 drones on Ukraine since early Wednesday. Officials say it's the largest 2-day aerial assault since the war began. FBI Director Kash Patel reportedly took what's being called a VIP snorkel session at the USS Arizona Memorial at Pearl Harbor last summer. That's according to government emails obtained by the Associated Press, which says the FBI had not previously disclosed his visit. The ship sank during the 1941 attack by Japanese forces and currently entombs more than 900 sailors and Marines. It's considered one of the nation's most hallowed sites, and snorkeling and diving are largely off limits. But an FBI official said tours are routine and that Patel had been invited by the commanding general for what's being described as a, quote, historical tour to honor heroes who died on the USS Arizona. On Wall Street today, stocks posted solid gains thanks to some strong corporate earnings. The Dow Jones Industrial Average climbed back above the 50,000-point level today. The Nasdaq added more than 230 points to hit a new record. The S&P 500 also ended firmly higher. And Beyoncé, Taylor Swift, and Chaka Khan are among the artists whose works are being added to the National Recording Registry. All the single ladies, all the single ladies, all the single ladies. Now put your hands up. Beyoncé's Single Ladies is one of 25 selections by the Library of Congress for what's also known as the National Playlist. Taylor Swift's album, 1989, Weezer's self-titled debut album, and Turn, Turn, Turn by the Byrds were also chosen. The recordings spanned 7 decades of music and were selected for their, quote, cultural, historical, or aesthetic importance to the nation's recorded sound heritage. And soul legend Clarence Carter has died.
17: One day, Papa called me to his dying bed, put his hands on my shoulder, then in tears he said, Patches, I'm depending on you, son.
1: Carter was an R&B mainstay in the 1960s and early 70s with hits like Patches, Slip Away, and the risque holiday favorite Backdoor Santa. The Alabama native grew up blind but gravitated to the guitar at an early age. He was known for his rich voice, bluesy guitar, and bawdy sense of humor. Carter's being remembered today as a towering figure in soul and blues. Clarence Carter was 90 years old. Still to come on the NewsHour, why the controversial Alligator Alcatraz camp for detained migrants is now expected to close. And the prestigious Bellevue Literary Review celebrates its 25th anniversary.
0: This is the PBS NewsHour from the David M. Rubenstein Studio at WETA in Washington, headquarters of PBS News.
1: The Supreme Court has once again extended access to the abortion pill mifepristone for now. Late today, the justices extended a pause on a lower court ruling that would have blocked telehealth prescriptions and mail distribution of mifepristone. To help explain what this means for people seeking the medicine and the legal fight still to come, I'm joined again by Mary Ziegler, professor at the University of California Davis School of Law. So, Mary Ziegler, there's been a lot of back and forth. Just to clarify for folks, what does this mean for access to the abortion pill?
18: Well, at the moment, it means that access is unchanged. So it's still available on the same terms that it was before. There's obviously some future legal uncertainty about whether that continues. But for now, we're in the status quo.
1: So this does allow litigation in lower courts to play out. I want to note Planned Parenthood issued a statement in response to today's ruling, saying that the Supreme Court did the bare minimum with this ruling, but calling it a relief for patients seeking the pill. What does this mean about what happens next? Could this issue end up before the Supreme Court again? And do we have any idea which way they might go?
18: I mean, the short answer is it will inevitably end up before the Supreme Court again. This case will inevitably come back to the Supreme Court probably next year. And there are any number of other challenges to access to mifepristone that are moving through the lower courts as well, some of which are seeking to take the drug off the market altogether, not just to block telehealth access to it. So it's just a matter of time as to when the Supreme Court gets this case. And I think we're also quite likely to see lower courts trying to pause access potentially before the Supreme Court weighs in again. So this is just the tip of the iceberg. And that's not including the fact that we've now seen major changes at FDA with the resignation of Marty McCarry. So this is very much kind of a ongoing story, I think.
1: I want to point out Justices Clarence Thomas and Samuel Alito both wrote very strongly worded dissents in today's ruling, saying that they would have allowed the lower court ruling to go into effect. Alito went so far as to call this a scheme to undermine the court's earlier Dobbs decision that eliminated the constitutional right to abortion. What's notable to you about those dissents?
18: Well, Justice Alito clearly is pretty frustrated by the way mifepristone access has been guaranteed by shill laws, which is noteworthy because those cases too, these clashes between the states, could end up at SCOTUS. I was also struck by the fact that Justice Clarence Thomas called the drug manufacturers who mail mifepristone a criminal enterprise because of the Comstock Act, which is another argument that we're likely to see returned to the Supreme Court and one that could have ramifications for abortion access beyond just mifepristone. So the fact that we know that there are two justices already thinking in this way is pretty important going forward.
1: And just to remind people before we let you go, Mary Ziegler, about how widely used, commonly used mifepristone is. Remind us how that is.
18: So 2/3 of all abortions in the United States involve mifepristone. And we know that well over 1/4 of all abortions involve telehealth. And that may well be an under the United States involve mifepristone. And we know that well over 1/4

0: The Department of Transportation raised a few eyebrows this week after announcing that Secretary Sean Duffy, his wife, Fox News host Rachel Campos Duffy, and their children filmed a reality show that's set to be released online in the lead up to the nation's 250th anniversary. DOT says the Great American Road Trip was funded by a nonprofit, not taxpayers. But ethics watchdogs are concerned that several corporate sponsors who are regulated by the department also contributed funds. The program will show off some American landmarks filmed over a seven-month period. It's also a return to form for the Duffys, who first met filming for MTV in the 1990s. Now, a new batch of reality TV stars are hoping to transition into elected office. Ali Rogan reports on these candidates and how their campaigns could change American politics.
1: I was just enjoying myself with my wife, and I get crying sisters in front of me.
2: Screaming matches.
3: You are a stupid woman. You know why?
2: Expensive drama.
4: I'm ashamed of myself.
2: And sometimes a hint of self-reflection.
4: What's normal for me is not normal for you.
2: American reality television has always promised spectacle on demand.
5: We're clear you're not welcome here, right?
2: Increasingly, American politics has too.
6: There's not a lot of reality to be found yet. And reality television. And quite frankly, there's not a lot of reality to be found in politics. And so it's a very unholy union between two things that need serious overhauls.
2: Roxane Gay is a writer, cultural critic, and a keen observer of reality TV.
6: I wish more politicians understood the power of performance. The challenge is that that performance has to be backed up by real practice and substance. And there's a little disconnect there for some people.
3: We know you lie. We know you lie.
2: This year, several reality TV stars are hoping to bridge that divide. Betting that fame in front of the camera can translate into votes.
1: You're the biggest poser in this town.
2: Spencer Pratt, the love-to-hate villain on MTV's The Hills,
7: they let my home burn down.
2: Launched his conservative challenge to Los Angeles Mayor Karen Bass after the Palisades wildfires destroyed his home last year.
8: Your breath stinks too.
2: Dr. Heavenly Kimes, the sharp-tongued dentist on Bravo's Married to Medicine,
9: it's time for a fighter who can deliver results,
2: is running for Congress as a Democrat in Georgia.
10: I wasted your time. Okay, cool.
2: And Luke Goldbronson is hoping to go from Bravo's summer house to the U.S. House.
11: I'm running to get Congress working for the people again.
2: Recently announcing his campaign to represent his home district in Minnesota.
11: I've been on reality TV. That's drama for show. What's happening in D.C. is real drama with real consequences.
2: He's running as a Democrat in a district that Donald Trump won by 14 points. The key for his campaign?
11: I had hockey.
2: Putting the focus on his roots, not his reality TV past.
11: I don't look at myself as a reality TV person. Obviously, for me, it was a part of my life. And it was a job. It gave me a platform, which I'm thankful for. But I'm just me. I'm just a normal kid who loves to swing a hammer and ride his motorcycles and spend time with his dog in the woods.
2: Celebrity and politics have always overlapped. Ronald Reagan went from Hollywood leading man to California governor to president. Arnold Schwarzenegger paused his action movie career for two terms in Sacramento.
12: I don't expect you to forgive me.
2: But the explosion of reality TV has created a far larger pool of quasi-famous faces with a direct line to their audience and a template for how far that fame can go. Before Donald Trump descended that golden escalator in 2015, setting a path toward the White House, he spent a decade on NBC's The Apprentice.
13: Welcome to the boardroom.
2: Building a larger-than-life persona watched weekly by millions of Americans.
13: You're fired.
2: It was a character, and it worked.
13: Everyone, go.
2: His successful campaign permanently changed the calculus for anyone with a camera and ambitions.
14: That kind of taught many other unconventional candidates that entertainment media is a great political capital to utilize.
2: Yoon-ji Kim is a political science professor at Columbia University and author of The American Mirage, How Reality TV Upholds the Myth of Meritocracy.
14: He built himself as a character of a successful businessman, of someone who can provide American dream for many Americans. And I think that kind of translates into his campaign of platforms and agenda later on in politics.
2: Mr. Trump isn't the only one who's made the transition.
15: Pick to live in a house.
2: Transportation Secretary Sean Duffy got his start on MTV's The Real World.
16: Nick,

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1: Even Turning Point USA CEO Erica Kirk appeared on Summer House before marrying Charlie Kirk.
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6: Well, you may.
1: And is already giving politicians the paparazzi treatment.
7: Did you like the tweet that he put out today, like where he was like,
8: as I said, I've given you my answer. So,
1: and asking tough questions.
9: Housewives on the Hill.
1: Real housewives are flocking to Capitol Hill, too, lobbying on issues like HIV prevention and testifying about small businesses.
10: You lose sleep, you lose money, you lose hair.
11: That's the kind of thing where I do believe they can actually affect some change. And it does show that they have an awareness of the world around them. Anytime someone wants to advocate for the greater good from whatever position they have, it's a good thing.
12: It was a kind gesture.
1: But for those who want to make the transition from advocate to candidate, it can be hard to move beyond the television persona.
11: In general, I think people are voting for the character more than the candidate. And most people who would vote that way don't even know what the candidate stands for. These people are relying primarily on name recognition and personality recognition.
1: Which means candidates like Luke Gulbranson in Minnesota are focusing on the issues. He's emphasizing affordability.
13: Our healthcare system, people are paying more on copays, premiums, the cost of living. We're in a reckless war right now, so you feel it at the pump every time you have to get gas. Your everyday essentials are costing you more.
14: Welcome to Minnesota.
1: Gulbranson's reality TV past gave him a visibility boost at the start of his campaign, but there can also be a downside.
15: What is your issue with me?
1: Living your life on camera means everything is up for scrutiny.
13: I think we have to take ownership of who we are and things we do. That's how we grow as people. Regardless if it's reality TV or if it's just you out in your everyday life, you're not always right. Your ego doesn't have to be that big.
1: Cordial and cool. Moments like this.
16: You laughed at my boundary of like not texting me
17: after 9 o'clock. I'm sorry. I text my friends after 9 o'clock.
1: When a female castmate accused Gulbranson of not respecting her boundaries,
18: just admit that you love controlling females.
1: Become politically relevant as Congress once again grapples with sexual misconduct allegations that so far this year have forced two members to resign.
19: I don't like you.
1: We asked about it.
13: If you believe everything you see on reality TV, I got some oceanfront property in on the Iron Range I can sell you.
20: What are you saying? We all saw with our eyes and ears what you did.
13: It's reality TV. It's I think there's a big difference between that and who you'll meet on the campaign trail.
1: Of course, the campaign trail sometimes ends in disappointment, and fame alone is no guarantee of victory. Caitlyn Jenner's run for California governor fizzled. Clay Aiken lost his congressional bid in North Carolina. And Sarah Palin completed the full loop, from governor to vice presidential hopeful to reality star to failed congressional candidate.
11: Audiences tend to cement their favorite celebrities in their minds based on what they saw when they liked them or hated them the most. And they don't really create room for those people to grow. So it's both a blessing and a curse. And the successful candidates are going to have to find ways to show that that's not the whole of who I am.
12: I'm calling on Congress to fix this thing.
1: While the latest hopefuls continue to campaign,
21: thank everyone for being here.
1: There's no doubt, win or lose, American politics is already becoming another reality show. For the PBS NewsHour, I'm Allie Rogan.

0: We're going to take a closer look now at the Trump administration's immigration policy, given some recent developments, from questions surrounding a controversial detention facility in Florida to new leadership at U.S. Border Patrol and ICE. Our White House correspondent, Liz Landers, joins us now. So, Liz, let's start with the reporting that Florida might shut down Alligator Alcatraz. This is that controversial detention facility in a remote area of the Florida Everglades. It's faced criticism over its treatment of detainees. What more do you know?
1: This is a highly controversial facility that opened up less than a year ago. And the New York Times and several other news outlets are saying that it's going to start winding down operations just in a few weeks at the start of June. There are about 1,400 current detainees there as of last month. And President Trump visited this facility last summer, touted its opening. But the Department of Homeland Security is sort of pushing back on this and saying in a statement to us that any reports that DHS is pressuring the state to cease operations at Alligator Alcatraz are false. Florida continues to be a valuable partner in advancing President Trump's immigration agenda, and DHS appreciates their support. Governor DeSantis has been asked about this in the last few days in press conferences in Florida, and he said yesterday that the state hasn't received definitive notice about the future of the facility and whether it'll close.
0: What about the conditions there? What's the latest reporting on that?
1: Immigration attorneys and advocates have said basically from the beginning that this was unfit for humans. Amnesty International's Amy Fisher spoke with us earlier today. She was the director of migrant rights there, and she has worked with some of the detainees there. This was her reaction to the news that this may shut down.
2: Everything about this detention facility was made to make people suffer, to make our immigrant friends and neighbors, you know, have no access to clean water or adequate food or adequate housing. We need to ensure that the people that are detained inside of Alligator Alcatraz are set free so that they can return home to their families, to their jobs, to their communities where they're needed. And what we need to see is accountability for what has happened inside.
1: One of the other issues with Alligator Alcatraz, too, has been the cost. The DeSantis administration has been spending more than $1 million a day to run this center, and there are some reimbursement issues with the federal government reimbursing the state of Florida. On top of that, Jeff, there are still lawsuits from environmental groups that are trying to close the facility because of its location in the Everglades.
0: And this is all unfolding as the administration is changing leadership at ICE and Border Patrol. What more do you know?
1: There are some shakeups that are happening in the last few days. Today, for example, the U.S. Border Patrol Chief Mike Banks stepped down. That was confirmed by the Department of Homeland Security. They told us in a statement they called this a second retirement because he'd worked at the agency before, had left during the Biden years, and had come back during this second Trump administration. They thanked him for his service. DHS also announced on Tuesday in a statement that they have a new ICE director. This person is David Venturella. He's a longtime ICE employee. He worked there in the Obama and the Bush administrations and then left. And most recently, he's been working for a private company called the GEO Group. Now, this contracts with the government on private prison and detention facilities. This comes to Jeff, as DHS has seen a lot of leadership shakeup. Of course, Secretary Kristi Noem being replaced just a few months ago, and then Greg Bovino, another top immigration official, retiring recently too.
0: So new leadership, but so far as we know, the approach hasn't changed. How is the administration looking to move ahead in the coming months?
1: Well, Trump's top immigration official has said that they're still pushing for these mass deportations. The border czar, Tom Homan, said this in some comments that he made last week. This was at the Border Security Expo in Phoenix, Arizona. And he said that the high number of these arrests and deportations is going to continue. Of course, this is something that President Trump campaigned on. He campaigned on deporting 1 million people a year. Here's what Homan said. He said, quote, if you think last year's historic number is good, wait till next year and we'll have 10,000 more agents on the border. You ain't seen blank yet. Mass deportations are coming. Jeff, this comes, though, as we are moving into a heavily contested midterm cycle, and President Trump has really seen his immigration polling numbers drop, despite this being one of his signature issues. The president has been asked about this issue in particular after what we saw in the winter in Minneapolis, where two American citizens were killed in the streets by immigration officials. And Trump said at the time of lessons learned, I learned that maybe we can use a little bit of a softer touch. So we'll see going forward, Jeff.
0: Liz Landers, our thanks to you as always.
1: Of course.

0: Three doctors, two poets, and a fiction writer walk into a windowless hospital conference room. Not the start of a joke, but of a prestigious journal, Bellevue Literary Review, now celebrating its 25th anniversary. Our senior arts correspondent, Jeffrey Brown, reports for our ongoing coverage of the intersection of health and arts, part of our Canvas series.
1: As it turned out, rehab centers like Young Stroke Survivors, they liven up the place.
2: On a recent afternoon, more than a dozen writers took to this stage.
1: We talked about suspicious rashes, aches and pains we were all afraid to tell anyone about.
2: Reading works on the themes of illness, recovery, and discovery.
3: The specialist's recommendations were clear. Removal of all the parts of me that made me, biologically at least, a woman.
2: The gathering, Lunch and Literature at New York City Winery, was a collaboration between the nonprofit Writers Read and Bellevue Literary Review.
4: The medical system beckons. It's safe. We'll guide your child across the glass bridge, but your eyes and your emotions, they see only the abyss.
2: Dr. Danielle Offrey is the founding editor-in-chief of BLR, as it's known, and was a contributor to this event, time to celebrate its quarter-century anniversary.
5: There's lots of writing about health out there, but most of it is very prescriptive. You know, top 10 tips for your asthma or diabetes.
6: Yeah.
5: But not a lot dealing with what it feels like to be ill.
6: The experience.
5: The vulnerability of illness is so intense and universal.
2: Offrey is a clinical professor of medicine at NYU and attending physician at Bellevue, a large public safety net hospital in Manhattan. And it was here that she and colleagues first had the idea to start a small, informal collection of writing.
5: We took out a one-line call for submissions, you know, poetry, fiction, nonfiction about health, illness, and healing. And we got 1,000 submissions in the first just couple of weeks. Like, it just poured in. This was paper submissions.
6: This surprised you?
5: It surprised me, but didn't surprise me, because I think that our medical system does not deal with an entire aspect of what it means to be ill, to go from the sort of land of the healthy to the land of the sick. Mm. That whole journey, we don't talk about that at all.
2: Many years and 50 issues later, it's an unlikely literary success, publishing short stories, poetry, and essays by a wide range of contributors, medical practitioners, and others, including work by then-emerging writers like Celeste Ng. The journal has also grown into a larger literary arts organization with events, writing workshops, and more.
7: Writing enabled me to take a step back from the nursing and process.
2: Siobhan McKenna, who worked as a traveling nurse during the COVID pandemic, was published by BLR in 2024, writing of her experience caring for people at the end of life.
7: Growing up, I had a lot of anxieties about death and dying, and I wanted to be able to face that in a really intimate manner and see that process and demystify it a little bit.
6: What does the writing do for you?
7: The writing allows me to see the humanity in my patients, because when you're in an ICU or even in an outpatient clinic, you're not always able to take the time you need to reflect on the patient as also a person in that moment. So writing allows me to process those emotions and feel what I couldn't necessarily feel in real time.
2: There is, of course, a grand tradition of doctor writers that includes Russian playwright Anton Chekhov and American poet William Carlos Williams.
8: I'm addicted to patients. I can't do without them.
2: More recently, Oliver Sacks and novelist and memoirist Abraham Verghese. At the recent reading, pediatrician Vidya Viswanathan wrote of her experience as a doctor parent.
9: To her, a button battery was just another toy, not poison. But the pediatrician in me screamed, "You're losing time." The thought of the battery burning through Leika's esophagus was paralyzing.
2: She says storytelling is integral to her job as a physician.
10: A big part of it is learning how to listen and how to make a space where a patient feels comfortable sharing their story. So, you know, if I come in the room and I'm not approachable and I'm not ready to listen, then I might miss a big part of what could lead me to the right diagnosis. So in many ways, the storytelling of the parent or the child is as important as the work I'm doing in managing their condition.
2: BLR has also been a home for all who interact with the medical system.
1: I remember the chronically ill mother I wasn't ready to become.
2: Rebecca Demian is author of Chronic, a memoir about her experience with endometriosis, a chronic disease that can cause severe pelvic pain during periods.
11: It's a very personal, like intimate thing to write about illness, to write about pain, you know, to write about emotions. Even though they're oftentimes experienced by other people, you know, it's still kind of an uncomfortable topic. But it started with a few little essays that I had published here and there, and people would reach out and they would send me emails and they'd be like, I'm so glad you wrote about this. So even though I might be reluctant, it's something that I feel better about once I talk to other people and they come up and they share their own experiences.
6: Does the writing about it end up helping you as doctor or me as patient, or is it about processing the experience?
5: All of the above. The experience of people who write, for sure, they find that grappling on the page with this is very helpful for them to sort out their experiences. But then people read and say, oh, that's what I experienced, or that's how I was feeling.
2: From its origins in a windowless hospital conference room, BLR now receives some 5,000 submissions a year. Danielle Offrey says there's plenty of writing yet to be shared.
5: Illness never goes out of style. There's always a new set of people getting sick and dealing with, you know, those same diseases again. Cancer is new for every single person, right? And every new medical student, every new nursing student who faces their first patient who dies is grappling with that. So it's always there.
2: For the PBS NewsHour, I'm Jeffrey Brown at Bellevue Hospital in New York.

0: Remember, there's a lot more online, including a look at a new poll showing just how worried Americans are about their finances right now. That is on our Instagram.
1: And that's the NewsHour for tonight. I'm Jeff Bennett.
0: And I'm Amna Nawaz. 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
2: Celebrating this month in local history. I'm Matthew Dayton. In my experience researching the historical origins of many of classical music's most famous and inspiring orchestral works, I'm often surprised how frequently the occasion for a great 18th or 19th century piece of music turned out to have been associated with a war. At least a couple of Beethoven's and Tchaikovsky's most beloved orchestral works, for instance, were connected to big international wars of their time in some way, either by subject matter or by the premier performance being benefit concerts for veterans of a recent war. But I guess music is one of many ways that the most noble and beautiful parts of the human spirit have always responded to catastrophes in history, and this month in our local history, we celebrate another legacy of beneficence responding to tragedy. Throughout the American Civil War, Clara Barton worked tirelessly to nurse and comfort wounded soldiers, famously going out onto the actual battlefields to do so. Those soldiers knew her as the angel of the battlefield. Barton continued her advocacy for war veterans for decades afterwards, and on May 22, 1881, Barton founded the American chapter of the Red Cross. You can read the full story of Clara Barton, namesake of the parkway next to her Glen Echo home, on Boundary Stones, WETA's website for local history. Go online to weta.org/boundarystones.
3: Good evening, I'm James Jacobs. Very happy to be here with you at 7:57 p.m. on Thursday, May 14th, 2026. 59 degrees right now, overcast skies at National Airport, getting down to 50 degrees overnight with wind gusts that could get as high as 18 miles an hour. Tomorrow, a high of 72 degrees with gusts as high as 20 miles an hour. If you've been enjoying this rather cool, mild weather, somewhat unseasonably for mid-May, well, get out while you can and enjoy it because it's going to feel sort of oppressive and summer-like quite soon, beginning on Saturday when we're expecting temperatures in the mid-80s and Sunday when we're expecting temperatures in the 90s, well, at about 90, and then in the mid-90s as we get into next week. So it's going to get hot, folks. Lots of great music coming up tonight, including Beethoven's Ghost Trio in just a moment, the First Symphony of Florence Price, the Fourth Symphony of Robert Schumann, and Dvorak's Serenade for Strings, and much more, all coming up here on WETA 90.9 Washington and WGMS 89.1 Hagerstown, where the music is made possible by your financial support. Thank you so much for that. And by Jenner and Block, partnering with its clients in significant litigation, major strategic corporate transactions, government contracting and controversies, and appellate advocacy. Learn more at Jenner.com.
4: It just works. WETA Classical.
3: If you're not sure why our next piece is called the Ghost Trio, just wait until the slow movement, about 8 minutes in, and you'll hear this slow movement that's very eerie sounding. 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